excel. There's a smile on her countenance as she sits upon my knee. There is no man in this wide world.

0: Thank you.
1: 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They'll talk about working with the Rolling Stones. 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
5: Welcome back to World Cafe. I am Kaleo. It's Sense of Place Dublin, and we are listening to a 2019 conversation with Patty Maloney of the Chieftains. Our Talia Schlanger had a chance to speak with Patty and hear the band play at Windmill Lane Studios in Dublin. Let's return to the stage for another live performance, and I think you'll know exactly what this song is in just a few seconds.

0: Recently, some photos leaked from the set of the four Beatles biopics. By the way, that was Strawberry Fields Forever. You probably knew that. Photos looked a little Uncanny Valley, kind of like knockoff Beatles, Timu Beatles. I'm going to withhold judgment. You got some of the best actors on the planet playing said Beatles. So until we see him talking, I'm going to hold off. But still, a little weird. Stay close. More World Cafe. We go live from the archives next.
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0: Live from the archives, it's World Cafe. We're in the vault pulling out live recordings, and this one from 2011. Here's Fits in the Tantrums with Money Grabber.

and the band plays some song about forgetting yourself for a while. And the piano is this melancholy soundtrack to her smile. In that white dress she's wearing.

0: C-Matt, When a Good Man Cries here on The Cafe. New music from Low Cut Connie. We'll try and keep our shirts on when we get back to World Cafe.
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0: Welcome back to World Cafe. Hey, I'm Kaleo. Adam Wiener of Low Cut Connie really puts his back into it when he's on stage, which means he gets a little sweaty and a little excited, and that means he's down to a tank top. Those shows have such a good vibe, and his records, like, capture that live energy so well. From Living in the USA, it's Can't Be Wrong.

residents, especially immigrants who might be more reluctant to report crimes. A dozen of the New York sheriffs who had signed ICE cooperation deals dissolved or planned to dissolve those agreements. But last week, New York State sued one sheriff's agency for holding out. Jacqueline Diaz, NPR News.

0: 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It's going to be sunny and hot today with a high of 96. Heat index values as high as 103.
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8: This is Morning Edition from NPR News. I'm Leila Faudel.
1: And I'm A. Martinez. Get ready for an espresso shot of endorphins. That's William Lee Apostle, better known by his stage name, Billy Strings. He's a three-time Grammy Award winner who combines bluegrass, rock, folk, and country with sizzling flat-picking guitar. Oh, and he's a pretty good singer, too.
9: Some like songs of happiness and some of times of pain. You can keep them all. I like my songs about a train. I'm on a choo-choo.
1: But Billy Strings takes things down a notch on his new album, So Much for Goodbyes. It's dedicated to his mother, Deborah, who died last year.
10: She was born on Halloween in 1960, and she was a Scorpio and a psychic and a Northside queen and just a really far-out lady. We're driving in the car, something would come on the radio, and she would say, you know, who's this? And I'd say, oh, well, that's Edgar Winter. That's Pearl Jam, or that's, you know, John Lennon. Or I remember her playing, like, the White Album backwards for me when I was, like, 7 years old or something, you know, just being like, hear that? It says, Turn Me On, Dead Man. You know, I'm just like, what? We struggled with a lot of different things, but there was a lot of love, and there was a lot of music.

0: You're listening to Morning Edition on this Tuesday here on WCBU. I'm Rich Drager. Governor J.B. Pritzker made a stop in central Illinois last week as part of his Fighting for You statewide bus tour. Pritzker says his administration pushed the legislature to pass the Power Act that would require data center operators to bring their own energy source or pay into the state's energy capacity rather than driving up electric bills for homes and businesses. With Illinois being a lead state in the data center industry, one Meta data center in DeKalb sits on nearly 500 acres. But Pritzker, who is joined by Democratic running mate Christian Mitchell, says Illinois won't have hyperscale data centers, as he explains in this interview with student reporter Courtney Conroy.
1: Well, first I would say we have not tried to or attracted hyperscalers. Those are the massive data centers that you're seeing, you know, in other big states, right, that are attracting, even in Texas and Florida and Pennsylvania and so on. And in fact, the data centers that have come to Illinois have been sort of, you know, more modestly sized and not the kind that are used for AI that you're hearing about. So that's just a factual thing to point out. From my perspective, and I said this to the leaders in the legislature, we need to pass the Power Act. And that's a bill that will require that if you're a data center and you want to come to the state of Illinois, you got to bring your own power, either build your own new energy source that's going to provide your energy, or you're going to have to pay to allow the people of Illinois to build more energy capacity so that we don't affect people's bills at their homes, small businesses, even other large businesses in the state. So the other thing is, of course, water. We've got to restrict the way that water is used in those data centers. We need closed loop water systems so that we're not just sucking, either a river or a aquifer or a lake, and instead make sure that that water is being reused as best it can be. And then again, paying up for the use of water if you're going to come here and want to use it. So those are two ways in which we can make sure that data centers do not affect people's bills and don't affect the environment. So that's something I've been fighting for, and I think we should do. I tried to get the legislature to do this in the spring. They didn't go for it. So at the end, you saw that right after the session, because I told the leaders I was going to do this, if they're not going to pass something, right after the session, I took away all the tax incentives, the tax credits. We have tax credits for lots of businesses to come to Illinois and to grow in Illinois. But I took away the tax credits and incentives for data centers because we've got to get the Power Act passed.
2: Specifically with data centers, I wanted to ask about the farmers here. Some of them are a little bit upset or a little bit scared that their farmland is going to get eaten into because of the data centers. What's your opinion or how would you address that?
1: Well, I mean, I don't think specifically that we ought to be giving away or selling off a bunch of farmland for data centers. The number of data centers isn't, in my view, we're not going to do hyperscalers. We're not going to have these massive campuses. That's not something that right now, anyway, is even possible in the state of Illinois. So my view is that we got to slow all this down. That was the whole point of what I did. And we've got to get the legislature to put in place something that's going to make sure that we're not impacting. And again, local communities should be able to make their own decisions about whether or not they want a data center in their community. If you don't want a data center, you shouldn't have one.
3: Can I just add one thing to that? Absolutely. So to the point about local communities, farmland, all different types of communities, transparency is important. One thing that we see continually with these hyperscalers and other large tech companies is signing NDAs, not wanting to tell the county board what they're doing, how they're building it. Transparency has to be the watchword, because if it isn't, people can't make good decisions about what they do or do not want in their communities. We are both supporters of transparency.
2: You paused new data center tax incentives and pushed the Power Act to veto session. Are you fully behind the bill as written, or are you going to revisit it?
1: It's got to be revisited, and we're talking about it now. It's not perfect by any means. And it's one of the reasons I was a little bit upset with the legislature that they really didn't do much with this bill. It was introduced, actually, the ideas, the basic concepts of it, they're right. The basic concepts of it are right. Sometimes it's the devil's in the details, and that's where our office comes in, right? Where our job in part is to make sure that there might be a good bill, but it also might have bad provisions in it. So we've got to have our office sitting there with the legislators, and I do have my deputy governor sitting in the room with the unions, with the data center folks, with the environmentalists, right? We're all together, we're trying to work out how do we make this fair and most importantly, to protect the people of the state who don't want these in their neighborhoods.
2: You did just introduce the new early Department of Early Childhood.
1: Yes.
2: So that's been a win. I've been here talking to a lot of companies and different providers that are really excited to see the changes of how the three departments are coming together, and you don't have to drive to Aurora. You don't have to drive here and there to get to a certain building, and now it's under one roof. My question for you is, we've seen a lot of closures, and one of the biggest issues we're still facing are those wait lists for just in McLean County specifically. Yeah. In the last year, I think we've had four centers close, and in between 23 and 25, it was like 30 to 48 closures.
1: That's right.
2: Of childcare centers. So we're kind of in a desert here. What are your thoughts on that?
1: So maybe you are unaware that about 2 years ago, I got the legislature to pass something called Smart Start Illinois. And the idea here is that we saw so many closures because it's hard, frankly, to be a childcare center. And with the child care assistance program in the state, it's a voucher program. And if a child doesn't show up on a given day, you don't get the voucher. You don't get paid, essentially, if you're a child. So the instability for child care providers was really causing so many just to go under. So we changed the way it works. Now a child care provider can essentially sign a contract with the state, get paid a regular amount of money, on top of which you get money for each one of the children that comes to your child care center. So the idea is we want to have a base amount that keeps your doors open and provide you the opportunity to market and bring more people in so that maybe you'll have more income so that you can do better, maybe even expand. So that's been a really important part of what we're trying to do. But we need help from the federal government, too. I'm not saying that we're laying it all on them. But if they're going to do what Donald Trump is doing to child care right now, we're not going to be able to survive. In the state, though, we're providing the most that we can provide, given all the circumstances of the, you know, Medicaid cuts and SNAP cuts that we currently have upon us. But we're now going to have to, you know, redouble our efforts because 2.5 more years of Donald Trump is not going to be good for parents with children.
0: That was Governor J.B. Pritzker and his running mate Christian Mitchell speaking with Courtney Conroy. I'm Rich Drager. 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
9: Good morning. Finance ministers from around the world are meeting in North Carolina. They're hoping to promote economic growth despite tariffs and the Iran war disrupting global commerce. It's Morning Edition from NPR News. Army Secretary Dan Driscoll is stepping down after repeatedly clashing with his boss. I'm Leila Faldin.
10: And I'm A. Martinez. It's the latest in a series of shakeups of the United States military leadership. The AI boom drives up San Francisco housing prices, and competition is fierce to find a home. Also, the Met cancels a planned exhibit by controversial fashion designer John Galliano. It's Tuesday, September 1st. On this day in 1972, Bobby Fischer became the first American to win the World Chess Championship. News is next.
11: Live from NPR News in New York City, I'm Dua Lisa Kowtow. President Trump says he is pleased that the Supreme Court has ruled in his favor to allow the construction of his controversial $400 million White House ballroom. NPR's Carrie Johnson reports the move drew a dissent from conservative Chief Justice John Roberts, who was joined by the three liberal justices.
12: The court is letting the construction continue for now, but it left some room to hear the underlying dispute about the legality of this project in the future. There's a complicating factor. In court papers, the Trump administration says crews are working 20 hours a day, 7 days a week to finish this project. The construction's been underway for the better part of a year, and a lot more work could be done by the time the Supreme Court gets to the biggest question in this case.
11: The White House ballroom is expected to be completed in the summer of 2028. The White House is offering details on a Venezuelan company that will be working with the U.S. to develop that country's oil reserves. NPR's Julia Simon has details.
13: The company is called North American Blue Energy Partners. Behind the company is 46-year-old Alejandro Betancourt, who has faced multiple investigations in Spain, Switzerland, and the U.S. for money laundering. He has not been formally charged. While Betancourt's company has experience in some types of oil fields, oil experts tell NPR it's unclear if it has the experience to develop the complicated geological formations under discussion in the Trump deal. That means the company may need more know-how and investment to develop the fields. But as some energy analysts tell NPR, many oil companies may not want to work with Betancourt's company given the reputational risk. Julia Simon, NPR News.
11: Jurors in Nevada have convicted a former gang member of orchestrating the 1996 slaying of hip-hop icon Tupac Shakur. As Steve Futterman reports, Dwayne Davis is facing a sentence of life in prison.
14: Nearly three decades after the killing, it took jurors around 3 hours to reach a verdict.
15: We, the jury in the above-entitled case, find the defendant, Dwayne Keith Davis, guilty of first-degree murder with use of a deadly weapon.
14: The key evidence in the case was Davis's own words. In his memoir and in interviews, he discussed his involvement, including supplying the murder weapon. The defense told jurors they were embellishments. Even with the verdict, there are still some who believe others played a role, like rap performer Derek Stanton.
16: It's more conspirators involved. So we'll take this small victory, but we want the rest of the victories too.
14: Davis now faces a maximum sentence of life in prison. For NPR News, I'm Steve Futterman in Las Vegas.
11: In Tibet, memorial services are taking place to remember flood victims. In Nepal, mass burials are ongoing because of the high numbers of unidentified remains. This is NPR News.
0: From the WCBU Newsroom, I'm Rich Drager. Governor J.B. Pritzker says he needs help from the federal government to make child care more affordable. At a recent stop in central Illinois, Pritzker said one of the largest expenses for working families is child care.
1: If we can reduce the cost of that for working families, it makes an enormous difference in people's ability to go to work. I think it happens to be, I'll just say it outright, a parents' rights issue.
0: Pritzker made those comments during his statewide Fighting for You bus tour stop in McLean County. East Peoria may spend more than $2.6 million to install synthetic turf at the last two dirt and grass baseball softball fields at Eastside Center. City Council will vote Tuesday on the proposal, completing a multi-year project upgrading all 10 outdoor diamonds at the facility to turf. The city is once again recommending contractor ATG Sports for the final phase of the project to ensure all the fields match for uniform safety and quality of play. Illinois is getting $768 million in a settlement with Facebook parent company Meta, and some political leaders have differing ideas on how to spend it. Mala Iqbal has more.
17: Attorney General Kwame Raoul's office helped secure the legal win. They say the money should be used for remediation of harms done to kids by Meta and other social media companies. This includes funding after-school programs, crisis intervention, and mental health services. But the Illinois Federation of Teachers wants the money to plug school budget holes, especially for Chicago. An IFT spokesperson says youth programming begins in school and wants Governor Pritzker to, quote, prioritize students. But Pritzker says the Chicago Public Schools shortfall is an ongoing need, needing more than just a one-time cash infusion like the Meta windfall. I'm Mawa Iqbal.
0: Bradley's getting a university-sponsored football program at the school for the first time since 1970, and the team has named its first coach. The Women's Premier Club flag football team will begin competition in the spring. It's one of three new women's club teams launching this academic year. The Braves have named longtime Peoria area coach Rob Penny to lead the flag football team. I'm Rich Drager.
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9: It's Morning Edition from NPR News. I'm Leila Fadil in Washington, D.C.
10: And I'm A. Martinez in Los Angeles, California. Finance ministers from the world's biggest economies are gathered in the mountains of North Carolina this week.
9: They're talking about how to encourage faster economic growth while also putting the squeeze on the economy of Iran. It's the first time the U.S. has played host to the G20 summit in more than a decade and a half.
10: NPR Scott Horsley has been monitoring the talks. Treasury Secretary Scott Bessent is pushing other members of the G20 to join the U.S. in tightening the screws on Iran. How's that going for him so far?
22: It's a mixed bag, eh? So far, the U.S. has been unable to force Iran to reopen the Strait of Hormuz using military force. So last week, the administration announced what it's calling Operation Economic Outcast to sever Tehran's remaining links to the global economy. Of course, Iran itself is already heavily sanctioned, but now the U.S. is threatening to punish other countries that do business with Iran. At the G20 summit, Treasury Secretary Bessent said he was pleased to get enthusiastic backing for the effort from the European Union. But, you know, Josh Lipsy, who's a senior director of the Geoeconomic Center at the Atlantic Council, says it's not really the EU Bessent needs to win over.
23: You have the U.S. going to the G20 and sitting across the table from countries like China and Turkey, which are economic lifelines for Iran, and asking them to crack down. And the question across that table is, how serious are you about those threats? China does not feel that the U.S. is incredibly serious about those threats right now.
22: Meanwhile, the U.S. and its allies are paying a price for the ongoing stalemate with Iran. Gas prices here at home are still more than a dollar a gallon higher than they were before the war began, and diesel prices are almost $2 higher.
10: So this meeting, Scott, is supposed to promote economic growth around the world. How does the U.S. propose to do just that?
22: Deregulation, oil and gas production, and cutting taxes. Of course, the GOP tax cuts last year have added to the U.S. federal debt, which topped $40 trillion a couple of weeks ago, and that's forcing the U.S. to borrow money from investors around the world. But Bessent insists there is a simple solution.
24: The world is awash in debt, and the only way for us to get out of this is to grow our way out of this.
22: Now, fiscal watchdogs acknowledge that growth is part of the solution, but they're doubtful that it's some kind of magic elixir. Federal debt in the U.S. is growing about three times as fast as the overall economy right now, and just paying interest on that debt is consuming more than a quarter of all government revenue.
10: So I saw that Russia's finance minister showed up at this week's meeting, which was a bit of a shock. Tell us more about that.
22: Yeah, this was the first time Russia's been represented in person at a G20 finance meeting since the country invaded Ukraine more than 4 years ago. And European ministers at the meeting protested. They refused to take part in the traditional family photo until the Russian finance minister bowed out. Bessent, however, appeared to have no such qualms. Meanwhile, of course, the U.S. is in a bitter trade spat with our next-door neighbor, Canada, whose finance minister is also in North Carolina. Lipsky says it's a curious backdrop when the U.S. is calling for global cooperation against Iran.
23: The whole reason the U.S. was able to stand up the G20 in the first place is because the world needed and wanted U.S. economic leadership. They needed it to stabilize the global economy. And the question some countries are asking at the moment is the U.S. a source of stability or instability in the global economy?
22: As the Premier of British Columbia said this summer, if you're picking fights with Canada, you don't have a friend in the world.
2: That's NPR's Scott Horsley. Scott, thanks.
22: You're welcome.
9: So how much support can the Trump administration expect to get from G20 countries for this economic pressure campaign against Iran? John Finer joins me now to discuss. He's a senior distinguished fellow at Yale Law School who served as principal deputy national security advisor in the Biden administration. Good morning, John.
3: Good morning.
9: Okay, so Scott Bessent is saying things are going great. We've gotten enthusiastic support for this economic pressure campaign. But does it matter if China's not on board, the biggest buyer of Iranian oil?
3: Well, Leila, oil is the biggest input to Iran's economy, to its government revenues, and China buys 90%+ of Iran's oil. So not only does China's participation, support, or at least acquiescence to these sanctions matter, in some sense, it's really the entire game. And so a major question that's facing the Trump administration in advance of Xi Jinping's visit later this month is, will China actually curtail its economic activity with Iran on a very full agenda with tech competition in Taiwan? Is the United States administration ready to put enough pressure on China to do that? And I think there are real questions about whether either of those things is true.
9: Now, the way that the administration has described this is with threats to sanction countries who keep doing business with Iran. Does that put the U.S.-China detente trade relations at risk?
3: Well, look, diplomacy is always a mix of carrots and sticks. The Obama administration pressured countries during the run-up to the JCPOA to limit their economic activity with Iran. Sanctions can be a major component of getting a country to agree to a deal they might not otherwise agree to. But with China, it's much more challenging. China sees itself as a peer of the United States. They do not see themselves as vulnerable to American pressure, and they have cards to play, too. In the relationship with the United States, as we saw when the Trump administration put a lot of economic pressure on China last year and China responded by withholding rare earth minerals from the United States, which made the Trump administration back down pretty quickly. So if this does escalate, it's not as if China doesn't have its own version of pressure to put back on the United States and continue down the path they're on.
9: And this request for support is coming at a time of tensions with other G20 countries, including Canada, over tariffs. How far do you anticipate other G20 countries going to pressure China with the U.S.?
3: In past instances where sanctions has worked to try to convince Iran to do things it didn't necessarily want to do, like reach the Joint Comprehensive Plan of Action, the nuclear deal under Obama, it was because the whole world had rallied behind the U.S. diplomatic effort to get Iran to put constraints on its nuclear program. And that meant countries like China and Russia, and of course our European allies, actually voted for sanctions in the United Nations that were ultimately placed on Iran and led to the negotiation that brought about the deal. In this instance, there is zero chance that those countries are going to be broadly supportive. Yes, the European countries are going to be on board, but as we discussed earlier, they are not the ones doing the bulk of the economic activity with Iran. So their support, while an important part of an overall approach, is not going to move the needle.
9: The Trump

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1: This is Morning Edition on WCBU, public radio for the public good. It's September 1st. I'm Rich Drager at 7:19. The Army's top civilian leader has resigned. Army Secretary Dan Driscoll is stepping down after 18 months on the job, the White House says. It's the latest in a series of military leadership shakeups. Layla Fadden has more in about 15 minutes on Morning Edition. 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
1: They did say he orchestrated the drive-by shooting near the Las Vegas Strip. Here's Steve Futterman.
2: It has been one of the most high-profile and unsolved killings for decades. Yesterday, Tupac Shakur, the rap superstar and voice of a generation of hip-hop fans, finally received justice.
3: We, the jury in the above-entitled case, find the defendant, Dwayne Keith Davis, guilty of first-degree murder with use of a deadly weapon.
2: The 63-year-old Davis, a former gang leader, showed little emotion when the verdict was read. While the 1996 killing gripped Shakur's legion of followers with all sorts of wild speculation, law enforcement had always largely focused on Davis. There was simply never enough evidence until 2019, and it came from an unexpected source, Dwayne Davis himself, specifically his memoir, where he described his involvement, including supplying the murder weapon. Throughout the trial, Davis's words, written and spoken, took center stage, and prosecutor Binu Palal urged the jury in closing arguments to just believe him.
4: For nearly 18 years, Dwayne Davis has told the police, anybody that will listen, he has told, he is responsible for the murder of Tupac Shakur. Tell him, you hear him, find him guilty.
2: Defense attorney Michael Sanft had to convince jurors that Davis's seeming confessions were embellishments. But when your client has said it so many times over so many years, he suggested law enforcement simply accepted Davis's words as fact.
5: What the state wants you to do is take that book, like you would an affidavit or a promise at the bottom of an application for credit, and sign it saying that I attest this to this book being true and correct with regards to what he recalls.
2: After the verdict, there were some fans at the courthouse who said they still believe others may have played a role. While Davis didn't fire the gun that killed Shakur, prosecutors say he is the only person still alive who was in the vehicle where the shots were fired. Davis is to be sentenced in October. He faces life in prison without parole. For NPR News, I'm Steve Futterman in Las Vegas.
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6: 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I'm Rich Drager. It's 8:19. Hot and humid today with a high near 96, the heat index near 103. Coming up next on Morning Edition, NPR's A. Martinez speaks with folk bluegrass guitarist Billy Strings, whose new album, So Much for Goodbyes, pays tribute to his late mother. 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

0: You're listening to Morning Edition on this Tuesday here on WCBU. I'm Rich Drager. Governor J.B. Pritzker made a stop in central Illinois last week as part of his Fighting for You statewide bus tour. Pritzker says his administration pushed the legislature to pass the Power Act that would require data center operators to bring their own energy source or pay into the state's energy capacity rather than driving up electric bills for homes and businesses. With Illinois being a lead state in the data center industry, one Meta data center in DeKalb sits on nearly 500 acres. But Pritzker, who is joined by Democratic running mate Christian Mitchell, says Illinois won't have hyperscale data centers, as he explains in this interview with student reporter Courtney Conroy.
1: Well, first I would say we have not tried to or attracted hyperscalers. Those are the massive data centers that you're seeing, you know, in other big states, right, that are attracting even in Texas and Florida and Pennsylvania and so on. And in fact, the data centers that have come to Illinois have been sort of, you know, more modestly sized and not the kind that are used for AI that you're hearing about. So that's just a factual thing to point out. From my perspective, and I said this to the leaders in the legislature, we need to pass the Power Act. And that's a bill that will require that if you're a data center and you want to come to the state of Illinois, you got to bring your own power, either build your own new energy source that's going to provide your energy, or you're going to have to pay to allow the people of Illinois to build more energy capacity so that we don't affect people's bills, their homes, small businesses, even other large businesses in the state. So the other thing is, of course, water. We've got to restrict the way that water is used in those data centers. We need closed loop water systems so that we're not just sucking, either a river or a aquifer or a lake, and instead make sure that that water is being reused as best it can be. And then again, paying up for the use of water if you're going to come here and want to use it. So those are two ways in which we can make sure that data centers do not affect people's bills and don't affect the environment. So that's something I've been fighting for, and I think we should do. I tried to get the legislature to do this in the spring. They didn't go for it. So at the end, you saw that right after the session, because I told the leaders I was going to do this, if they're not going to pass something, right after the session, I took away all the tax incentives, the tax credits. We have tax credits for lots of businesses to come to Illinois and to grow in Illinois. But I took away the tax credits and incentives for data centers because we've got to get the Power Act passed.
2: Specifically with data centers, I wanted to ask about the farmers here. Some of them are a little bit upset or a little bit scared that their farmland is going to get eaten into because of the data centers. What's your opinion or how would you address that?
1: Well, I mean, I don't think specifically that we ought to be giving away or selling off a bunch of farmland for data centers. The number of data centers in my view, we're not going to do hyperscalers. We're not going to have these massive campuses. That's not something that right now, anyway, is even possible in the state of Illinois. So my view is that we got to slow all this down. That was the whole point of what I did. And we've got to get the legislature to put in place something that's going to make sure that we're not impacting. And again, local communities should be able to make their own decisions about whether or not they want a data center in their community. If you don't want a data center, you shouldn't have one.
3: Can I just add one thing to that? Absolutely. So to the point about local communities, farmland, all different types of communities, transparency is important. One thing that we see continually with these hyperscalers and other large tech companies is signing NDAs, not wanting to tell the county board what they're doing, how they're building it. Transparency has to be the watchword, because if it isn't, people can't make good decisions about what they do or do not want in their communities. We are both supporters of transparency.
2: You paused new data center tax incentives and pushed the Power Act to veto session. Are you fully behind the bill as written, or are you going to revisit it?
1: It's got to be revisited, and we're talking about it now. It's not perfect by any means. And it's one of the reasons I was a little bit upset with the legislature that they really didn't do much with this bill. It was introduced, actually, the ideas, the basic concepts of it, they're right. The basic concepts of it are right. Sometimes it's the devil's in the details, and that's where our office comes in, right? Where our job in part is to make sure that there might be a good bill, but it also might have bad provisions in it. So we've got to have our office sitting there with the legislators. And I do have my deputy governor sitting in the room with the unions, with the data center folks, with the environmentalists, right? We're all together, we're trying to work out how do we make this fair and most importantly, to protect the people of the state who don't want these in their neighborhoods.
2: You did just introduce the new early Department of Early Childhood.
1: Yes.
2: So that's been a win. I've been here talking to a lot of companies and different providers that are really excited to see the changes of how the three departments are coming together, and you don't have to drive to Aurora. You don't have to drive here and there to get to a certain building, and now it's under one roof. My question for you is, we've seen a lot of closures, and one of the biggest issues we're still facing are those wait lists for just in McLean County specifically. Yeah. In the last year, I think we've had four centers close, and in between 23 and 25, it was like 30 to 48 closures.
1: That's right.
2: Of childcare centers. So we're kind of in a desert here. What are your thoughts on that?
1: So maybe you are unaware that about 2 years ago, I got the legislature to pass something called Smart Start Illinois. And the idea here is that we saw so many closures because it's hard, frankly, to be a child care center. And with the child care assistance program in the state, it's a voucher program. And if a child doesn't show up on a given day, you don't get the voucher. You don't get paid, essentially, if you're a child. So the instability for child care providers was really causing so many just to go under. So we changed the way it works. Now a child care provider can essentially sign a contract with the state, get paid a regular amount of money, on top of which you get money for each one of the children that comes to your child care center. So the idea is we want to have a base amount that keeps your doors open and provide you the opportunity to market and bring more people in so that maybe you'll have more income so that you can do better, maybe even expand. So that's been a really important part of what we're trying to do. But we need help from the federal government, too. I'm not saying that we're laying it all on them. But if they're going to do what Donald Trump is doing to child care right now, we're not going to be able to survive. In the state, though, we're providing the most that we can provide, given all the circumstances of the, you know, Medicaid cuts and SNAP cuts that we currently have upon us. But we're now going to have to, you know, redouble our efforts because 2.5 more years of Donald Trump is not going to be good for parents with children.
0: That was Governor J.B. Pritzker and his running mate Christian Mitchell speaking with Courtney Conroy. I'm Rich Drager. You're listening to Morning Edition on WCBU.
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8: Well, continues our from the BBC World Service. I'm Rajini Vaidyanathan on the programme. 6 million Afghans who left their country have been forced to return home in recent years. Many fear life under the Taliban. We have a special report from the border with Pakistan.
9: I feel that my life is under threat. I do not believe in their amnesty at all. I have no trust in it because many of my friends were killed.
8: Rescuers in Nepal continue to search for workers trapped in tunnels after last week's deadly flash floods. Austria bans headscarves at schools for girls under 14. We speak to the government. And good news for the world's heaviest parrot, endangered but experiencing a comeback.
10: It's so unusual. A giant flightless night parrot found only in New Zealand. It looks endearing, of course. It's got such unusual biology. It's so special.
8: All of those stories coming up after the BBC News.
11: BBC News, I'm John Shea. Israel's Defence Minister Israel Katz says a senior member of Hamas has been captured. He gave no further details, but Palestinian officials told the BBC the Israelis had targeted Hamas internal security. The announcement follows reports of a raid by Israeli special forces and an Israel-backed Palestinian militia in Gaza City. Palestinian medics say at least two children and a woman were killed. Israel Katz said Israel's policy on Gaza would continue.
12: We're not leaving Gaza until the strip is demilitarized, Hamas is disarmed, and all the terror tunnels are destroyed. Even after that, the IDF will remain in Gaza along defensive lines and will ensure the security of the communities of the Western Negev. For every hair on the head of an Israeli child that's harmed in the communities bordering Gaza, we will take down the heads of the Hamas leaders in Gaza.
11: Palestinian religious authorities say Israeli settlers have tried to torch a mosque in the north of the occupied West Bank, calling it a criminal act. Images from the mosque in Bazaria near Nablus show burn marks around a window and threatening Hebrew messages written on walls. A local man said the settlers fled and that residents were able to contain the fire. President Masoud Pezeshkian says Iran will immediately reciprocate if the US returns to its commitments under an interim ceasefire deal signed in June. Speaking at the Shanghai Cooperation Organization summit in Kyrgyzstan, he said Iran, unlike the US, had a brilliant record of fulfilling its international commitments. Correspondents say Mr. Pezeshkian holds little sway in the Iranian regime, but his comments are likely to have been approved before delivery. Here's Richard Kagoye.
13: Masoud Pezeshkian's comments signal a possible return to the collapsed interim ceasefire deal negotiated in June. Iran has accused the US of reneging on its commitment under the agreement weeks after signing it. The deal collapsed with both sides accusing each other of violating its terms. While the rhetoric from Washington and Tehran remains bellicose, indirect mediation has been continuing, with analysts suggesting both sides want a deal but without losing face.
11: Zambia's President Hakainde Hichilema has been sworn in for a second term after last month's disputed election. He took the oath at a ceremony attended by several African leaders at the crowded National Heroes Stadium in the capital, Lusaka.
14: I will faithfully and diligently discharge my duties and perform my functions in this high office, that I will uphold and maintain the constitution of and the laws of Zambia.
11: This is the latest world news from the BBC. Britain's former Prime Minister Keir Starmer has announced that he will stand down as a Member of Parliament. Sir Keir resigned as Prime Minister earlier in the summer and was replaced by Andy Burnham. Sir Keir said he would turn his focus now to international affairs, including defence, security, trade and technology in a fast-changing world. Nigeria's anti-human trafficking agency has rescued more than 180 children in a sweeping operation spanning five states. The authorities say they've uncovered a sophisticated network of child traffickers who posed as aid workers, educators or NGO representatives to gain the trust of parents before disappearing with their children. Norway's new king, Haakon, has sworn an oath before Parliament as the new constitutional monarch begins his reign. Queen Mette Marit is recovering from a lung transplant and was unable to attend. King Haakon ascended the throne on Friday on the death of his father, King Harald V. As Mimi Swaby explains, the new king will need to work on improving the reputation of his own family.
15: The first task is getting public trust back. The crown has had a tumultuous time due to scandals related to King Haakon's immediate family. His wife, it came out earlier this year in January that she had links to the late US sex offender, Jeffrey Epstein, something she apologises for and wishes she never met him. His stepson has been convicted of two rape charges and has been sentenced to 4 years in prison. He's currently on house arrest, but has appealed the sentence. So these are things that didn't perhaps tarnish the late king, who was very popular with Norwegians.
11: Extreme heat is continuing to hit new highs across parts of Asia and Europe. India says it experienced its hottest August since records began in 1901. Temperatures averaged just over 28 degrees Celsius. The Met Office in Britain says 2026 has been the country's hottest since records began in the 19th century. BBC News.
8: Hello and welcome to NewsHour from the BBC World Service. Coming to you live from London, I'm Rajini Vaidyanathan. We begin the programme with a special report on the plight of the many thousands of Afghans who've left the country, crossing into neighbouring Pakistan and Iran, seeking refuge or employment in what's one of the biggest cross-border movements anywhere in the world. In recent years, as the numbers leaving Afghanistan have risen, so have deportation efforts by Pakistan and Iran. More than 6 million Afghans have been sent back to their home country since around 2023. Many fear the risks of going back to a country now led by the Taliban. Our chief international correspondent, Lise Doucette, just been visiting the main border crossing between Pakistan and Afghanistan at Torkham and heard stories from many Afghans who are fearing deportation. She's been telling me more.
16: Yes, what a stark reminder, Regina, of how far Afghanistan has fallen under the world's radar. This was the country which was at the top of the in-tray for foreign ministers the world over, the highest percentage of aid per capita in any country in the world. And now over the past 3 years, you've had a staggering 6 million people. That's the size of a small or a medium-sized country going into another country that is already reeling from multiple crises, being slammed by climate change, steep cuts in foreign aid. And of course, for the women and girls who are leaving Pakistan and Iran, it means they're going to a place where they're not going to be able to continue their education. Both Pakistan and Iran say it's past time for them to go home. So we went to the main border crossing between Pakistan and Afghanistan at Torkham to see what it's like there.
17: They call this Zero Point. It's the main crossing between Pakistan, about 50 meters away, and Afghanistan. And there's a tide of Afghan families coming through these metal gates. A woman with a goat on a rope, a man with a huge suitcase on his head, and three little girls, each of them carrying a rooster or a chicken. Entire families, many generations, who've grown up on the other side, spending decades there, and coming back to a country many have never even been to before.
18: The journey was very difficult. My husband had been deported 20 days earlier, and I had to borrow money from several people to make the journey. I have never been to Afghanistan before.
17: What do you say to the Pakistanis?
18: We spent many good years there and lived well, but this year the Pakistanis caused us a great deal of hardship. They would not allow my husband to work. There was work available, but he was afraid to go because the police might arrest him.
17: Every Afghan family we speak with speaks about being mistreated by the Pakistanis. Can't confirm that right here. But Pakistan has been saying that it's given refuge to millions of Afghans for decades through all of its wars, and it's time for the Afghans to go home. We're looking into this makeshift office, Taliban flags everywhere. Then from here, those who have documents can go on to the United Nations, and then they'll be given a refuge. The UN hopes for just a few days in a tented village nearby.
19: Assalamu alaikum. Assalamu alaikum. Namatanji, what's your name?
20: My name is Saber.
19: How many in your family have been forced to come back to Afghanistan?
20: Talwesh.
21: I have seven brothers, my sister-in-law, their children, my children, all of us.
19: And what about your future? Can you start over again here?
21: The problem here is that there are no business or job opportunities in Afghanistan these days. However, I will do whatever work I can find.
19: And some of you, are you worried that some of your daughters, some of your nieces won't be able to go to school in Afghanistan?
21: Of course I am worried. They need an education. They should have the opportunity to become doctors, engineers, or whatever they choose to be in the future. Here they have no option but to stay at home with nothing to do.
17: Over the past 3 years, more than 6 million Afghans have been forced to come home in circumstances like this, either from Pakistan or from Iran on the other border. But forcing people to go home is a violation of international principles. Charlie Goodlake is the spokesperson in Kabul for the United Nations Refugee Agency, the UNHCR.
3: We haven't seen returns on this level anywhere in the world in recent history. This is almost a medium-sized country that is coming back to Afghanistan and having to reintegrate and to reabsorb.
19: The Taliban authorities are facing crises of their own. Could they do this, respond to the needs of these people on their own?
3: I do not believe that they can do this alone. I don't think there's many countries in the world that could receive 6 million people on their own. But let me be also very clear, we're also here to raise challenges with them where we have disagreements, and those are on very clear issues about girls going back to school, about our national staff being able to come back to UN offices.
19: We're heading now to see someone who was deported twice. He's not just worried about being here, he's terrified. He used to police the streets for the government, ousted by the Taliban. We can't reveal his location, his identity.
16: Tell me what your life is like now.
9: I feel that my life is under threat and I can't even go outside. I spent all my day at home.
16: The Taliban authorities have offered an amnesty. You don't believe them?
9: I do not believe in their amnesty at all. I have no trust in it because many of my friends were killed.
16: Did you try to find a way out?
9: I tried, but I do not know where I can go. I'm afraid to travel because something might happen to me, God forbid. I live with these fears all the time.
19: The biggest forced return in the world shows no sign of stopping, and a world preoccupied by so many other crises seems to take little notice.
8: Lise is still with me, and Lise, all of this comes just over 5 years since the Taliban took power back in Afghanistan, and one of the hallmarks of their return has been severe restrictions on the lives of women and girls. You've been speaking to Afghanistan's Taliban foreign minister, haven't you?
16: That must be the starkest symbol of 5 years of Taliban rule, the sight of school children, school girls not being allowed to go to the classroom. That's the only country in the world where girls cannot be educated past primary school, where women cannot go to university. And it is one of the main obstacles to a better relationship and to indeed formal recognition by most countries around the world. Only one country, Russia, has formally recognized the Taliban. Many others, including China and India, other of Afghanistan's neighbors, Central Asian states, do have their embassies open, have accredited ambassadors, are doing deals in minerals and rare earth elements. So in effect, it's de facto recognition. But the Taliban do want their seat at the United Nations. And it does also, this isolation, if you like, relative isolation from the West is having an impact on the kind of money, the kind of funds they need to take care of their people, including this major refugee crisis that we've just been hearing about. So when I sat down with the Taliban Foreign Minister Amir Khan Muttaqi in the elegant foreign ministry compound, the first question I asked him was to basically set out how did he see his relations now with the international community.
20: After this, we can divide the world into two parts. One is Asia and the other Europe, or one is East and the other is West. Our relations have developed a lot with regional and eastern countries in terms of economy, politics, relations, investment. We have good achievements. And with European countries as well, there are developments. In some countries, our representative offices have opened and our diplomats have arrived.
19: You're still isolated from the West. Is it a priority to try to fix that?
20: We shouldn't call all Europe the world. We have good relations with the world countries, and there are developments with the European countries.
19: One of the biggest issues blocking better relations with the West is how the Taliban government treats the rights of women and girls. Doesn't it concentrate your mind on the urgency of improving that?
20: The conduct with women shouldn't be looked at from the Western culture and traditions glasses. Here, the Afghan values should be looked at. But there are other developments in Afghanistan to look at. The cultivation of drugs in Afghanistan is zero. There is security in Afghanistan. groups that could harm other countries, they are destroyed. There's a lot that we can have

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1: Relationship with us in the past 5 years, what have they benefited? Nothing.
2: That was the Taliban foreign minister, Amir Khan Mottaki, and asking a question that so many people are asking, Regina: what is the best way to talk to the Taliban? Is there any way to try them to get some of their policies, whether it's on the restrictions on women and girls or counterterrorism? The UN Security Council still says that Al-Qaeda and other foreign fighters have a presence in Afghanistan. What about their inclusive governance? There are those who say, especially human rights groups and women activists in the diaspora, you should cut off all contact except humanitarian aid. Then others that I've spoken to who've worked there a long time, including Taliban, who want to improve relations, say we need to have a more meaningful dialogue. We need to keep talking in a respectful way, a give and take, and that's the way to achieve change. But at the end of the day, the change has to come from within the Taliban. And so far, even though it's quite striking how the minister admitted it is a real problem, in his words, if they don't educate girls and women. But for now, there's no sign that it's going to change.
3: The BBC's chief international correspondent, Lise Doucette, there. You can find more of her reporting from her time in Afghanistan on the BBC News website.
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3: And today, officials in Beijing say solar energy has overtaken coal as the country's largest source of power capacity for the first time ever. So is this a big shift in the way China generates its power? Qi Qin is a China analyst at the Center for Research on Energy and Clean Air.
9: I would say that it is an important milestone, but it still needs one major qualification. As you said, that solar has overtaken coal in installed capacity, but not in the amount of electricity generated. According to the Chinese media, by the end of July, China had around 1,288 gigawatts of solar capacity, just slightly ahead of its coal power. But in the first half of this year, solar supplied only around 13% of China's electricity, while coal has supplied 49.7%, almost four times as much. The Chinese media also highlighted that it's the first time that coal's share fell below half in terms of generation, but coal power generation still increased by 3.4% year on year. So that is an important reminder that the falling percentage share does not necessarily mean that coal use or emissions are falling in absolute terms.
3: And that's also what's interesting, because it sounds like, yeah, from what you're saying, the ability to generate power from solar might be increasing, but then to actually distribute that solar energy to actually be used in homes is where there's the challenge.
9: Exactly.
3: And yes. So what needs to be done then?
9: Well, I think the main reason behind that is that the coal power in China is still protected for both for being available as a supporting role and for generating electricity as a baseload. So the coal power plants are being paid to stand by, and at the same time, they are being contracted to run.

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10: This is 1A. I'm Jen White. We're talking to teachers and other school staff today about what's on their minds as the new school year gets underway. Education Week surveyed more than 1,000 educators earlier this year, and the picture they paint is pretty clear. Student behavior and engagement are the top concerns. Budget uncertainty is close behind. And somewhere in the mix is artificial intelligence. It's showing up in classrooms, whether teachers feel ready for it or not. Well, today we want to know what you think. We're taking your calls at 855-236-1212. That's 855-236-1A1A. We're here with Lance Barish. He teaches high school math in Dallas, and Jennifer Lopez, who teaches high school social studies in Los Angeles. Also with us, national education writer at The Washington Post, Lauren Lumpkin. Let's go back to the phones. We have Beverly on the line in Ithaca, New York. Now, Beverly, you are a school psychologist. You work primarily with preschool through sixth graders. What's on your mind?
11: I just wanted to take time to give a huge shout out to all the teachers out there in the primary school, early elementary, who are going in and or, as some of your colleagues have said, already been working. The time, energy, and money that they put into setting up their classroom every year. Every June, they have to take it down, put it in boxes, but then they come back every year, open it back up, and create just such a nurturing environment and open arms for all those loving, well, and not always loving children that come into their environment. And they are working with these kiddos and pouring their heart and soul for 180 days. And yeah. No salary can cover that.
10: Well, Beverly, I'm curious to hear from you as well as a school psychologist. I mean, you're working with students, but also with teachers. What are your concerns or what are you excited about this school year?
11: The concern has been increasingly the behavioral challenges. I've been doing this for 32 years now, and I just see a lot of things you've already talked about. The short attention span, the lack of respect for teachers. And that's why I wanted to make this comment is we've all been in school, and whether we have baggage of good baggage or bad baggage from our teachers, letting that go. And if you have a child going into school, going in there as the parent, as the guardian, which is another issue, it's not always the parent anymore. And just saying,

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0: This is All Things Considered from NPR News. I'm Elsa Chang.
11: And I'm Mary Louise Kelly. The backlash against AI data centers is becoming a central issue in this year's midterm elections. Recent Gallup polling shows 7 out of 10 Americans oppose data centers getting built in their communities. Candidates from both parties are trying to take stances that match public opinion, but President Trump is taking a different approach, which puts some Republican candidates in a tough position. NPR White House correspondent Deepa Shivaram is here. Hey there, Deepa.
12: Hello.
11: Okay, so most Americans do not want a data center in their backyard. What's the president saying?
12: Yeah, well, broadly speaking, Trump is very cozy with tech company leaders. He's always had a pro-AI stance. He wants pretty little regulation over AI, he says, in order to favor innovation. But recently, he started to talk more about data centers specifically. This is what he said the other week.
13: If I were the mayor of a town or the governor of a state, and I had a chance to get a big plant in, an AI plant or a data center, I would absolutely want it.
12: And that puts Trump at odds with most Americans. Polling shows that data centers are extremely unpopular. So many local town hall meetings all over the country have seen these huge turnouts from folks protesting data centers over concerns from water usage to higher utility bills to noise pollution. So there's already a disconnect between what Trump and voters want. And then to complicate things further, yesterday,

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9: Picture this. You are one of about 100 people squeezed into the candlelit upstairs room of a Dublin pub. There's a stage, and you have no idea who might be about to step out onto it. That's what it's like to be at the Ruby Sessions, a weekly showcase with a secret lineup. Coming up, Ruby Sessions founder Connor Donovan explains how he started them 27 years ago and talks about the time he accidentally let slip when a big star was playing one night.
10: How many people? Did we have 7,000 people show up that night? Around, yeah.
11: Because I couldn't keep my mouth shut.
9: Connor also talks about his most memorable Ruby session, which started with a mysterious phone call.
10: And she said something like, and as you know, he doesn't normally play live, but would you guys be up for having him down? There was just something about the confidence of her voice or the way she said that sentence, as you know. So I said, okay, let me just check. So I hung up and I Googled.
9: You'll find out who it